0: Blessed art thou among women, and blessed is the fruit of thy womb, Jesus. Holy Mary, Mother of God, pray for us sinners, now and at the hour of our death. Amen. Hail Mary, full of grace, the Lord is with thee. Blessed art thou among women, and blessed is the fruit of thy womb, Jesus. Holy Mary, Mother of God, pray for us sinners, now and at the hour of our death. Amen.
1: Glory be to the Father, and to the Son, and to the Holy Ghost, as it was in the beginning, is now, and ever shall be, world without end. Amen. O my Jesus, pardon us, and save us from the fire of hell. Draw all souls to heaven, especially those in most need. Fourth Glorious Mystery, The Assumption of Mary. And Mary said, My soul doth magnify the Lord, and my spirit hath rejoiced in God my Savior, because he hath regarded the humility of his handmaid. For behold, from henceforth all generations shall call me blessed, because he that is mighty hath done great things to me, and holy is his name. And his mercy is from generation unto generations to them that fear him. He hath shewed might in his arm. He hath scattered the proud in the conceit of heart. He hath put down the mighty from their seat, and hath exalted the humble. Let us pray to the Lord for filial devotion to Mary. Our Father, who art in heaven, hallowed be thy name. Thy kingdom come, thy will be done, on earth as it is in heaven. Give us this day our daily bread, and forgive us our trespasses, as we forgive those who trespass against us. And lead us not into temptation, but deliver us from evil. Amen. Hail Mary, full of grace, the Lord is with thee. Blessed art thou among women, and blessed is the fruit of thy womb, Jesus. Holy Mary, Mother of God, pray for us sinners, now and at the hour of our death. Amen. Hail Mary, full of grace, the Lord is with thee. Blessed art thou among women, and blessed is the fruit of thy womb, Jesus. Holy Mary, Mother of God, pray for us sinners, now and at the hour of our death. Amen. Hail Mary, full of grace, the Lord is with thee. Blessed art thou among women, and blessed is the fruit of thy womb, Jesus. Holy Mary, Mother of God, pray for us sinners, now and at the hour of our death. Amen. Hail Mary, full of grace, the Lord is with thee. Blessed art thou among women, and blessed is the fruit of thy womb, Jesus. Holy Mary, Mother of God, pray for us sinners, now and at the hour of our death. Amen. Hail Mary, full of grace, the Lord is with thee. Blessed art thou among women, and blessed is the fruit of thy womb, Jesus. Holy Mary, Mother of God, pray for us sinners, now and at the hour of our death. Amen. Hail Mary, full of grace, the Lord is with thee. Blessed art thou among women, and blessed is the fruit of thy womb, Jesus. Holy Mary, Mother of God, pray for us sinners, now and at the hour of our death. Amen. Hail Mary, full of grace, the Lord is with thee. Blessed art thou among women, and blessed is the fruit of thy womb, Jesus. Holy Mary, Mother of God, pray for us sinners, now and at the hour of our death. Amen. Hail Mary, full of grace, the Lord is with thee. Blessed art thou among women, and blessed is the fruit of thy womb, Jesus. Holy Mary, Mother of God, pray for us sinners,

global financial system. 9 months earlier, CNBC's Lawrence Kudlow, in a column titled, quote, "Bush Boom Continues," had rhapsodized about the Bush economy. You can call it Goldilocks 2.0. A few months can make quite a difference. Lost decade. This generation of Americans has been witness to one of the most stunning declines of a great power in the history of the world. In 2000, the United States ran a surplus. In 2009, it ran a deficit of $1.4 trillion, 10% of the economy. The 2010 deficit was almost equal, and the 2011 deficit was almost equal to that. The national debt is surging to 100% of GDP, portending an eventual run on the dollar, a default, or Weimar-style inflation. The greatest creditor nation in history is now the world's greatest debtor. In 2010, Republican Senator Judd Gregg, the fiscal conservative Obama wanted in his cabinet, went home to New Hampshire with a warning, quote, "This nation is on a course where if we don't get fiscal policy under control, we're Greece," unquote. Quote, "The Tea Party is in the mainstream of where political thought is right now. We've had a radical explosion in the size of government in the last 2 years. You've gone from 20% of GDP to 24% of GDP, headed toward 28% of GDP. That has to be brought under control, or we're going to bankrupt the country," unquote. According to the International Monetary Fund, America's GDP has fallen from 32% of world product in 2001 to 24%. As Leslie Gelb, President Emeritus of the Council on Foreign Relations, has written, "No nation with a massive debt has ever remained a great power." Quote, "U.S. heavy industry has largely disappeared, having moved to foreign competitors, which has cut deeply into its ability to be independent in times of peril. Its public school students trail their peers in other industrialized countries in math and science. They cannot compete in the global economy. Generations of Americans, shockingly, read at a grade school level and know almost no history, not to mention no geography," unquote. Even the establishment has begun to get the message. Political science professor Robert Pape of the University of Chicago echoes Gelb, quote, "The self-inflicted wounds of the Iraq War, growing government debt, increasingly negative current account balances, and other internal economic weaknesses have cost the United States real power in today's world of rapidly spreading knowledge and technology."

Boast not thyself of tomorrow, for thou knowest not what a day may bring forth. Let another man praise thee, and not thine own mouth, a stranger, and not thine own lips. A stone is heavy, and the sand weighty, but a fool's wrath is heavier than them both. Wrath is cruel, and anger is outrageous, but who is able to stand before envy? Open rebuke is better than secret love. Faithful are the wounds of a friend, but the kisses of an enemy are deceitful. The full soul loatheth an honeycomb, but to the hungry soul every bitter thing is sweet. As a bird that wandereth from her nest, so is a man that wandereth from his place. Ointment and perfume rejoice the heart, so doth the sweetness of a man's friend by hearty counsel. Thine own friend and thy father's friend forsake not. Neither go into thy brother's house in the day of thy calamity, for better is a neighbor that is near than a brother far off. My son, be wise, and make my heart glad, that I may answer him that reproacheth me. A prudent man foreseeth the evil and hideth himself, but the simple pass on and are punished. Take this garment that is surety for a stranger, and take a pledge of him for a strange woman. He that blesseth his friend with a loud voice, rising early in the morning, it shall be counted a curse to him. A continual dropping in a very rainy day, and a contentious woman are alike. Whosoever hideth her, hideth the wind, and the ointment of his right hand, which bewrayeth itself.

other well-known prayers every single day, because to cease praying is to cease breathing spiritually. Sharpen your mind, enliven your enthusiasm for the faith. Most of all, remember that Christus Radio is your station.

This consideration concerning our Savior will lead us to sorrow for our sins, that our Savior died for our sins, and that those who sin grievously crucify again to themselves the Son of God, making him a mockery. Sorrow for our sins, because by them we have lost heaven and deserved hell, is sufficient when we go to confession. Perfect contrition is sorrow for sin arising purely from the love of God. Perfect contrition has this special value, that by it our sins are forgiven immediately, even before we confess them. But nevertheless, if they are mortal, we are strictly bound to confess them afterwards. Confession is to accuse ourselves of our sins to a priest approved by the bishop. If a person willfully conceal a mortal sin in confession, he is guilty of a great sacrilege by telling a lie to the Holy Spirit in making a bad confession. We have four things to do in order to prepare for confession. First, we must heartily pray for grace to make a good confession. Secondly, we must carefully examine our conscience. Thirdly, we must take time and care to make a good act of contrition. And fourthly, we must resolve by the help of God to renounce our sins and to begin a new life for the future. Satisfaction is doing the penance given us by the priest. The penance given by the priest does not always make full satisfaction for our sins. We should therefore add to it other good works and penances, and try to gain indulgences. An indulgence is a remission granted by the Church of the temporal punishment which often remains due to sin after its guilt has been forgiven. Holy Orders is the sacrament by which bishops, priests, and other ministers of the Church are ordained and receive power and grace to perform their sacred duties. Matrimony is the sacrament which sanctifies the contract of a Christian marriage and gives a special grace to those who receive it worthily. The sacrament of matrimony gives to those who receive it worthily a special grace to enable them to bear the difficulties of their state, to love and to be faithful to one another, and to bring up their children in the fear of God. It is a sacrilege to contract marriage in mortal sin or in disobedience to the laws of the Church, and instead of a blessing, the guilty parties draw upon themselves the anger of God. A mixed marriage is a marriage between a Catholic and one who, though baptized, does not

Gautama, they feel sincerely a similarity. Students of popular science, like Mr. Blatchford, are always insisting that Christianity and Buddhism are very much alike, especially Buddhism. This is generally believed, and I believed it myself until I read a book giving the reasons for it. The reasons were of two kinds: resemblances that meant nothing because they were common to all humanity, and resemblances which were not resemblances at all. The author solemnly explained that the two creeds were alike in things in which all creeds are alike, or else he described them as alike in some point in which they are quite obviously different. Thus, as a case of the first class, he said that both Christ and Buddha were called by the divine voice coming out of the sky, as if you would expect the divine voice to come out of the coal cellar. Or again, it was gravely urged that these two Eastern teachers, by a singular coincidence, had to do with the washing of feet. You might as well say that it was a remarkable coincidence that they both had feet to wash. And the other class of similarities were those which simply were not similar. Thus, this reconciler of the two religions draws earnest attention to the fact that at certain religious feasts the robe of the Lama is rent in pieces out of respect, and the remnants highly valued. But this is the reverse of a resemblance, for the garments of Christ were not rent in pieces out of respect, but out of derision, and the remnants were not highly valued except for what they would fetch in the rag shop. It is rather like alluding to the obvious connection between the two ceremonies of the sword, when it taps a man's shoulder and when it cuts off his head. It is not at all similar for the man. These scraps of puerile pedantry would indeed matter little if it were not also true that the alleged philosophical resemblances are also of these two kind, either proving too much or not proving anything. That Buddhism approves of mercy or of self-restraint is not to say that it is specially like Christianity. It is only to say that it is not utterly unlike all human existence. Buddhists disapprove in theory of cruelty or excess because all sane human beings disapprove in theory of cruelty or excess. But to say that Buddhism and Christianity give the same philosophy of these things is simply false. All humanity does agree that we are in a net of sin. Most of humanity agrees that there is some way out. But as to what is the way out, I do not think that there are two institutions in the universe which contradict each other so flatly as Buddhism and Christianity. Even when I thought, with most other well-informed though unscholarly people, that Buddhism and Christianity were alike, there was one thing about them that always perplexed me. I mean the startling difference in their types of religious art. I do not mean in its technical style of representation, but in the things that it was manifestly meant to represent. No two ideals could be more opposite than a Christian saint in a Gothic cathedral and a Buddhist saint in a Chinese temple. The opposition exists at every point, but perhaps the shortest statement of it is that the Buddhist saint always has his eyes shut, while the Christian saint always has his very wide open. The Buddhist saint

Pilate condemns Jesus to death. We adore you, O Christ, and we praise you, because by your holy cross you have redeemed the world. Let us consider how Jesus Christ, after being scourged,

0: he might be a good topic. He might be a good professor for certain limited subjects. You're not going to have him teach you theology, but you know, if you're talking about Jews, for example, there's some Jews that really, what's his name? Brother Nathaniel. Right. He's an ex-Jew. He seems like he'd be a good person to talk to about, if you want to know what's bad about the Jews, he'll tell you. Sure. He'll tell you all about it.
1: More from the inside.
0: But you gotta sift. You have to have a guide. You have to have a teacher, your parent, or a guide, or some kind of a teacher that can help you sort. Because you have to sift. There's no way around thinking. Bishop Williamson often said he would mock how thinking hurts. Oh, it hurts. You know, and that's how people are. They don't want to have to think. They just want to hit play, teach me. Tell me what I'm supposed to think, and then hit stop. That's what they want. They want passive. But no, the bishop was right. You have to sift. You have to think. You have to distinguish. You have to discern. And so I think the biggest thing, advice I would have for parents is you have to take an active, and that's why I'm a big fan of homeschooling. You get out of it what you put in it. Yes, homeschooling is more expensive, it's more work for the parents. Not necessarily more expensive. Private school is pretty expensive. You can't do public school unless you want to go to hell and have your kids go to hell. Modern public school, this is not your mom's or your public school experience. I went to public school. I know how it's changed. Just cell phones alone, just the fact of social media, that alone changes the game completely. If everyone has their own cell phone, they can call each other directly. Think of the bullying opportunities. Think of the opportunities for immorality. That I didn't have the risks that I didn't have because we didn't have that ability. I mean, you could just send a quick message to people. They weren't online. You didn't know how to reach them outside of school. You were too shy to go up to them. Good, that saved me from a lot of sins probably. Sure. But now, I mean, it's a whole. And of course, what they teach you in school is much worse. They do the trauma control with the scaring you about school shootings. They do the sex ed is much worse now.
1: It's where the indoctrination begins, you know?
0: Yeah, it's more, the indoctrination has been turned up to 11. It was maybe at 5 or 6 back in the day. Now I've cranked up to 11. And so, yeah, so I'm sorry to be the bearer of bad news. I know that what that means for your free time, all of you out there. But you're going to have to, if you love your kids and you bother to have these kids, why have them if they're just going to get corrupted by the world? You have to do everything you can to prepare them for these modern errors. They have to, don't just tell them, we're Catholic and we have to do X, Y, and Z. No, you got to teach them about these modern errors and why they're wrong. And then they'll be Catholic for life. They start out trusting you, but you have to give them the dignity of not just telling them. Okay, I'll give you an example. My cousin, who unfortunately apostatized, he gave the example, his excuse for what one of the reasons why he apostatized was that his grandmother, who raised him, my grandmother too, she once said, oh, those Protestants, you know, they're wrong, and they know.

what he has gained is so much an advantage as a disadvantage, and what punishment is worse than the wounds of the conscience within, what judgment harder than that of our hearts, whereby each one stands convicted and accuses himself of the injury that he has wrongfully done against his brother. This the scriptures speak of very plainly, saying, "Out of the mouth of fools there is a rod for wrongdoing." Folly, then, is condemned because it causes wrongdoing. Ought we not rather to avoid this than death, or loss, or want, or exile, or sickness? Who would not think some blemish of body or loss of inheritance far less than some blemish of soul or loss of reputation? It is clear, then, that all must consider and hold that the advantage of the individual is the same as that of all, and that nothing must be considered advantageous except what is for the general good. For how can one be benefited alone? That which is useless to all is harmful. I certainly cannot think that he who is useless to all can be of use to himself. For if there is one law of nature for all, there is also one state of usefulness for all, and we are bound by the law of nature to act for the good of all. It is not therefore right for him who wishes the interests of another to be considered according to nature to injure him against the law of nature. For if those who run in a race are, as one hears, instructed and warned each one to win the race by swiftness of foot and not by any foul play, and to hasten on to victory by running as hard as they can, but not to dare to trip up another or push him aside with their hand, how much more in the course of this life ought the victory to be won by us without falseness to another and cheating? Some ask whether a wise man ought in case of a shipwreck to take away a plank from an ignorant sailor. Although it seems better for the common good that a wise man rather than a fool should escape from shipwreck, yet I do not think that a Christian, a just and a wise man, ought to save his own life by the death of another. Just as when he meets with an armed robber he cannot return his blows, lest in defending his life he should stain his love toward his neighbor. The verdict on this is plain and clear in the books of the gospel. Put up thy sword, for every one that taketh the sword shall perish with the sword. What robber is more hateful than the persecutor who came to kill Christ? But Christ would not be defended from the wounds of the persecutor, for he willed to heal all by his wounds. Why dost thou consider thyself greater than another, when a Christian man ought to put others before himself, to claim nothing for himself, usurp no honours, claim no reward for his merits? Why next art thou not wont to bear thy own troubles rather than to destroy another's advantage? For what is so contrary to nature as not to be content with what one has, or to seek what is another's, and to try to get it in shameful

new cults arise. 900 cult members perished in the mass suicide in Jonestown, Guyana, where charismatic pastor Jim Jones had moved his flock from San Francisco. In the 1990s, members of the Heaven's Gate cult in San Diego committed collective suicide to seek God in outer space. In 1993, 24 children and scores of adult followers of David Koresh's Branch Davidian sect perished or were murdered in the inferno that erupted when FBI agents ended their siege and attacked the compound outside Waco, Texas. However, the greatest rival to a fading Christianity may be an ancient rival. In the year of Munich, 1938, while the world was preoccupied with a potential world war between fascism, Bolshevism, and democracy, Belloc, with startling clarity of vision, looked to a somnolent south and saw an ancient adversary stirring again. Quote, "It has always seemed to me possible and even probable that there would be a resurrection of Islam, and that our sons or our grandsons would see the renewal of that tremendous struggle between the Christian culture and what has been for more than 1,000 years its greatest opponent." End quote. But how could a quiescent Islamic world imperil Western civilization? What did that backwater world have that modern Europe did not? The tenacity of its belief in God. Here is Belloc again. Quote, "In Islam, there has been no dissolution of ancestral doctrine, nothing corresponding to the universal breakup of religion in Europe. The whole spiritual strength of Islam is still present in the masses of Syria and Anatolia, of the East Asian mountains, of Arabia, Egypt, and North Africa. The final fruit of this tenacity, the second period of Islamic power, may be delayed, but I doubt whether it can be permanently postponed." End quote. These prophetic words were written 70 years ago, when most of the Islamic world was under the boot of Europe. Islam, said Belloc, is, quote, "the most formidable and persistent enemy which our civilization has had, and may at any moment become as large a menace in the future as it has been in the past." End quote. Half a century after Belloc wrote, Harvard's Samuel Huntington would be credited by Fuad Ajami with, quote, "remarkable prescience for seeing in his Clash of Civilization what Belloc saw in 1938. Quote, "The relations between Islam and Christianity have often been stormy. Each has been the other's other. The 20th century conflict between liberal democracy and Marxist-Leninism is only a fleeting and superficial historical phenomenon."

old Romeo, he might have married him to Juliet's old nurse if he had felt inclined. And Christendom has excelled in the narrative romance exactly because it has insisted on the theological free will. It is a large matter, and too much to one side of the road to be discussed adequately here, but this is the real objection to that torrent of modern talk about treating crime as disease, about making a prison merely a hygienic environment like a hospital, of healing sin by slow scientific methods. The fallacy of the whole thing is that evil is a matter of active choice, whereas disease is not. If you say that you are going to cure a profligate as you cure an asthmatic, my cheap and obvious answer is, produce the people who want to be asthmatics, as many people want to be profligates. A man may lie still and be cured of a malady, but he must not lie still if he wants to be cured of a sin. On the contrary, he must get up and jump about violently. The whole point, indeed, is perfectly expressed in the very word which we use for a man in a hospital. Patient is in the passive mood. Sinner is in the active. If a man is to be saved from influenza, he must be a patient. But if he is to be saved from forging, he must not be a patient, but an impatient. He must be personally impatient with forgery. All moral reform must start in the active, not the passive will. Here again we reach the same substantial conclusion. In so far as we desire the definite reconstructions and dangerous revolutions which have distinguished European civilization, we shall not discourage the thought of possible ruin. We shall rather encourage it. If we want, like the Eastern saints, merely to contemplate how right things are, of course we shall only say that they must go right. But if we particularly want to make them go right, we must insist that they may go wrong. Lastly, this truth is yet again true in the case of the common modern attempts to diminish or to explain away the divinity of Christ. The thing may be true or not. That I shall deal with before I end. But if the divinity is true, it is certainly terribly revolutionary. That a good man may have his back to the wall is no more than we already knew. But that God could have his back to the wall is a boast for all insurgents forever. Christianity is the only religion on earth that has felt that omnipotence made God incomplete. Christianity alone has felt that God, to be holy God, must have been a rebel as well as a king. Alone of all creeds, Christianity has added courage to the virtues of the Creator. For the only courage worth calling courage must necessarily mean that the soul passes a breaking point and does not break. In this, indeed, I approach a matter more dark and awful than it is easy to discuss, and I apologize in advance if any of my phrases fall wrong or seem irreverent touching a matter which the greatest saints and thinkers have justly feared to approach. But in that terrific tale of the Passion, there is a distinct emotional suggestion that the author of all things, in some unthinkable way, went not only through agony, but through doubt. It is written, "Thou shalt not tempt the Lord thy God." No, but the Lord thy God may tempt himself, and it seems as if this was what happened in Gethsemane. In a garden Satan tempted man, and in a garden God tempted God. He passed in some superhuman manner through our human horror

the priest and the victim and the offering is all one and the same. It's the same sacrifice. Just like you on your anniversary, you might say to your spouse on your anniversary, I would marry you again. And you sometimes even renew your vows. You go to the church and you renew your vows. Because you're saying to this person, I would marry you all over again, right now. Well, the love you have is the same as you had when you first got married. The love you have perhaps is even greater. Well, in the Mass, it's sort of like that. The Mass is an anniversary. It's remembering what Jesus did. And it's offering, it's making that same offering. Though you only get married once, every anniversary, you renew that same offering to each other. In the Mass, Jesus only died once, but in every Mass, he renews that love. In every single Mass. And that's why we should rather die than not go to Mass. I don't understand when people say, oh, you know, I don't have time, or it's too hard to get to Mass, or whatever. You should give up anything to be able to be present at that Mass. And again, you know, I don't want to belabor the point, but I think it's worth thinking that if you lived 2,000 years ago, imagine how you would feel if you had not been at Calvary and you could have been there. You had the opportunity and you could have been there and you were not. It would just be something you would regret the rest of your life. Imagine how some of the disciples felt who did not go to Calvary because they were afraid. Imagine how they felt for the rest of their lives. I did not see the wondrous things that happened on Mount Calvary. Well, every Catholic should feel the same way when they neglect to go to Mass. They should say to themselves, I regret this, and I will regret this for the rest of my life that I did not go to Mass. And I do hear many Catholics say that. They'll say, you know, I neglected to go to Mass so often in my early life, and then I want to make up for it now. And so they come to a parish where they can go to daily Mass. And they make that sacrifice every day to go to Mass. And I've told you this in these talks earlier, but I've noticed too that when people make that sacrifice and they make that commitment, I am going to go to Mass every single day, it changes them. Something happens. Something changes in them, and they become a much better Christian. It's just God's presence working on them. You cannot be next to a fire

Even though Sarah was very old, they had a baby and they named him Isaac. And Abraham doted on him. Abraham loved Isaac. He was the apple of his eye. And God asked him to take his son and offer him as a sacrifice. Now, nowhere in Scripture does it say that Abraham complained or cursed God or whatever, as I'm sure we would probably do, because we don't have the faith and the devotion and love that Abraham had. Abraham immediately went, took his son, and loaded his son down with wood for the sacrifice, and they climbed up the mountain. And you know that in this way, Isaac was a symbol of Jesus carrying the wood of the cross up the hill. And you can imagine how Abraham's heart was breaking. He had prayed all these years for a son, and now he had a son, and he was going to lose his son. God was taking from him the one thing that he loved in this world. But Abraham proved himself worthy of God. He went and he was going through with that sacrifice. And he raised his knife to slay his son Isaac, and the angel stopped him from slaying his son. Because Abraham had shown that he was willing to give up his son for God. You see, God allowed Abraham to go to the very brink before pulling him back. And sometimes in your life, God will allow you to go to the very brink, and it will test your faith. Now, you might say, why would God test my faith like that? Doesn't he love me? Is he being cruel? And the answer is, of course God loves you. But just like he tested Abraham, because only by being tested is our virtue really brought out. You have to understand that unless you are working that virtue, you don't really have it. So Abraham had to practice and show that virtue of faith and his virtue of charity, his love for God, by going all the way through with it. Now God stopped him through an angel at the last moment, because God didn't want Isaac to be slain. But God wanted Abraham to show his faith and his love. Well, that's how God is going to be with us at times. And it's hard. It is very, very difficult. But people today don't have much faith. They just don't. They don't believe like Abraham did. And that's why when we say this prayer also in the Mass, we should think of Abraham's sacrifice and ask that we might have the faith.

0: used by the Old Testament writer to symbolize that Elias was a great and holy man,
1: next
0: just a figure of speech.
1: The magnetic field is strong evidence that our Earth is young. The magnetic field is decaying at a steady exponential rate, which has been carefully measured during nearly a century and a half. At this rate, there will be no magnetic field remaining in the year 4000 AD. If we project the decay rate backwards in time, 3,000 years ago, the magnetic field would have been four times the strength it is now. 7,000 years ago, it would have been 32 times as strong as it is now. And 10,000 years ago, the Earth would have had a magnetic field as strong as that of a magnetic star. And this, according to Professor Thomas Barnes, who is a specialist, this limits the age of the Earth's magnetic field to less than 10,000 years. And Professor Barnes adds, quote, since there is no known geophysical means of producing this huge electromagnet, the magnetic field must have originated at the time of creation. Hence, he says, one concludes that the Earth is less than 10,000 years old.
2: When I first saw this image, I think I knew how Secunda Pia must have felt when, in 1898, he saw his photographic image. As scientists, we believe that it would be practically impossible for a forger, much less a medieval one, to have produced an image like this.

0: Well, having looked at all the evidence you and I have just seen and tried to assess it as carefully as I can, all I can say is that for me, at any rate, the burden of proof has shifted. I began by assuming its inauthenticity until proved otherwise and asking how, as a forgery, it could possibly have been done. I now tend to assume that it's authentic and still want to know how it was done. How on earth has this image been produced on the cloth?
1: Of course, this question is undoubtedly the most difficult to answer. How did the image get onto the cloth? Much of the research into this has been done in the USA, and Dr. Robinson visited Colorado to discuss the subject with Dr. Jackson, Dr. Jumper, and also Dr. Donald Lynn, supervisor of image enhancement at the Jet Propulsion Laboratory in Pasadena, who began by summarizing the situation surrounding accurate scientific dating of the cloth.
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